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2: In Wyoming weather today, there's a red flag fire warning in place around Douglas and Torrington this afternoon and evening. And tonight, clear to partly cloudy. Lows in the 40s across most of the state. Low 50s in Cody, Lander, and Riverton. Tonight's moon will be waxing crescent at 0.5% of full. And tomorrow, sunny, breezy, and warmer. Most highs in the 80s with low 90s for Casper, Torrington, and the Bighorn Basin. There'll be a red flag warning in Casper starting in the afternoon.

This included the masterpiece Mannenberg, one of South Africa's popular musical compositions. It came to be considered an unofficial national anthem of South Africa and a theme tune of the anti-apartheid movement. Together with other recordings such as Soweto Is Where It's At, they told the story

0: Richard Hamilton, looking back on the life of Abdullah Ibrahim. And that's all we've got time for in this edition of The Newsroom. Well, just time, actually, to give you a quick update on the Iran-New Zealand match in the Football World Cup. Still 1-0 to New Zealand, and they're just going into an ever-controversial hydration break. That's it. Thanks for listening.
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4: Welcome to Assignment from the BBC World Service. After the news, the uncertainty of life in Lebanon.
5: My whole life been about war with Israel.
4: Israel is occupying southern parts of the country, it says, to defend itself from Hezbollah. We'll hear from Lebanese people who've had to leave their homes.
5: I want to live in peace in this country. I never want to pack my bags again.
4: That's Assignment with me, Karine Torbay, after the BBC News.
0: Read by Will Chalk. Israel's military says it's intercepted several projectiles launched by Hezbollah towards an area where the IDF are operating in southern Lebanon. Fighting between Israel and the Iran-backed Lebanese group has continued despite the deal reached between Iran and the US on Sunday. Israel's Interior Minister, Itamar Ben-Gvir, has had to cancel a personal trip to the US due to visa problems. Reports suggest that, due to his past criminal record, Mr. Ben-Gvir was required to present himself at the US Embassy to submit an application, but declined to go through the process. Britain's Prime Minister Keir Starmer has said the UK will supply enriched uranium to Ukraine for its nuclear power stations and impose new sanctions against Russia. He's expected to make the formal announcement at the G7 summit on Tuesday. The number of tourists travelling to Cuba plummeted in the first 5 months of the year after the US imposed an almost complete oil blockade on the island. Power blackouts have put off travellers, as have the withdrawals of major hotel chains and airlines. Venezuela has signed an agreement with the US utility giant General Electric to rebuild the South American country's power grid. Most of the country endures daily blackouts lasting up to 10 hours as it deals with decades of neglect and underinvestment. Nigeria's military says it has rescued the wife of a retired general who died last weekend while being held by kidnappers. Major General Rabi Abubakar and his wife Amina were abducted in the northwestern state of Katsina several weeks ago. She was shot during the rescue operation and is receiving treatment in a military hospital. Hundreds of people have demonstrated against the Iranian government outside the stadium in Los Angeles, where the country's football team are taking on New Zealand at the Men's Football World Cup. Some protesters accused the national team of representing the Islamic authorities in Iran. Iran are currently losing the game 1-0. And that's your latest BBC News.
4: Welcome to Assignment from the BBC World Service.
5: Teal has a very nice weather, you know. You see people like me swimming during the winter, diving, kite surfing. For me, Teal is like the best place in the world.
4: This is Rashana. She's 39. Teal is her home. It's on the coast in the south of Lebanon, 20 kilometers away from the border with Israel.
5: This is our daily life. Like on the afternoon when people finish their work, the streets are full, you know. The restaurants are full, the coffee shops are full. We had a beautiful life.
4: At the end of February, Rashana was busy planning a party for her daughter Freya. Freya was about to turn 4.
5: I was showing Freya's pictures to choose the cake. And then I told her to choose a dress. She chose the green dress and the snacks that we're gonna have for her birthday. She was so much into her fourth birthday.

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2: Here's Garrick Olson, quite the Beethoven authority. 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
2: This is a work by the English composer Ruth Gipps, and it's called Umbervalia, which, despite being a very lovely word, was a Roman agricultural fertility rite celebrated in the springtime involving animal sacrifices. And I am going to wager a guess that Ms. Gipps was more inspired by, a collection of poems maybe from the 19th century by Thomas Burbage and Arthur Clough, maybe a poetry collection from the 1930s from Japan that was considered a seminal contribution to Japanese modernism. A lot of possibilities. I'm not really hearing animal sacrifices in this music.

0: Umbervalia by the English composer Ruth Gipps, played there by the BBC Philharmonic Orchestra, conducted by Rumon Gamba. I'm Steve Seal. Thank you for tuning in. Hope you can stick around.
1: In Wyoming weather today, there's a red flag fire warning in place around Douglas and Torrington this afternoon and evening. And tonight, clear to partly cloudy. Lows in the 40s across most of the state. Low 50s in Cody, Lander, and Riverton. Tonight's moon will be waxing crescent at 0.5% to full. And tomorrow, sunny, breezy, and warmer. Most highs in the 80s with low 90s for Casper, Torrington, and the Bighorn Basin. There'll be a red flag warning in Casper starting in the afternoon.

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0: In 1705, Johann Sebastian Bach walked over 200 miles to hear the famous Dietrich Buxtehude perform on the organ. That's over 200 miles, approximately the distance from Laramie to Rock Springs. We're not asking you to walk 200 miles for this radio station, but we are asking you to show your dedication to classical music on public radio. 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
1: Isam Rafea and Gao Hong have released some wonderful music that melds the very different backgrounds of these two performers. Isam Rafea specializes in music of the Middle East, and here on this recording he plays the oud, essentially the Arabic lute, common instrument in Turkish and Arabic and also Balkan cultures. And Gao Hong, who plays the pipa, a traditional Chinese instrument. And this is a piece of theirs called Walking the Distance.

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2: Another Syrian composer and performer next. Kenan Azmi is a Syrian clarinetist, and in keeping with our cross-cultural collaborations theme this evening, this is a collaborative piece between Azmi and the group Fuse, and it's called On Anxiety.

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1: This is a performance from Chad Cannon's group, the Asia America New Music Institute of Los Angeles. And we'll also hear from the bass baritone Devon Tynes in this piece by Chad Cannon called Wild Grass on the Riverbank.

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0: That was Lise Doucet, the BBC's chief international correspondent.
1: And that's it for today's episode. 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Thanks so much for listening. We'll see you again tomorrow. Cheerio.

sunny, breezy, and warmer today, but there is a red flag fire warning in effect from Cheyenne to Casper and along the eastern border. Most highs in the 80s with low 90s for Casper, Torrington, and the Bighorn Basin. It should be partly cloudy to clear tonight, but there is a slight chance of showers in Gillette. Windy in Buffalo and Pinedale, and winds up to 50 miles an hour are possible in Rawlins. Lows in the 40s and 50s across the state, and tonight's moon will be a waxing crescent at 4% of full.

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3: Samuel Adams. Today, his name is on your favorite craft beer. But who was the man behind the brew? Sam Adams wasn't a brewer. He was a revolutionary, a mastermind of rebellion, and a thorn in the side of the British Empire. Born in Boston in 1722, Adams had a fiery personality and an unshakable belief in liberty. He helped organize the Boston Tea Party, where patriots dumped 342 chests of British tea into the harbor in protest of unfair taxation. It wasn't just about tea, it was about freedom. Adams called it a glorious triumph for America. But Sam Adams wasn't just a hothead, he was a brilliant propagandist, using newspapers and speeches to inspire colonists to join the cause. His fiery words rallied a nation to fight for independence. As for the beer, Sam Adams' father was involved in brewing, but the name on the bottle today is more about legacy than lager. Samuel Adams, hothead, patriot, and unlikely namesake of America's favorite cold beverage. Honor the heritage. Celebrate the legacy. These are America's stories.
4: 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Even with federal funding losses, we're still here. And we can't thank you enough for keeping this service strong.

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1: It may not feel like it, but right now, in large parts of the U.S., it's a renter's market. The cost of rent is not going up as quickly as other expenses like gas or electricity. The reason? Supply and demand.
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4: Supporters include the Brent Museum in Bighorn, Wyoming, hosting the 11th annual Bighorn Rendezvous Quick Draw and Art Auction Saturday, August 1st, open to the public from 9 to noon, followed by brunch and live auction. 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
5: Live from NPR News in Washington, I'm Dave Mattingly. Iran's foreign minister says the agreement with the U.S. to end the war requires Israeli forces to leave Lebanon, something Israel rejects. A formal signing ceremony of the Memorandum of Understanding is set for Friday in Geneva. All four of yesterday's group stage matches at the Men's World Cup soccer tournament ended in ties. They included the Iran-New Zealand game that finished 2-2. As Steve Futterman reports, the match played near Los Angeles took on political overtones.
6: Outside the stadium,
7: regime change in Iran.
6: Protesters reminded fans about atrocities they say were committed by the Iranian Islamic government. As he entered the stadium, Sam, who fears giving his last name because he still has relatives in Iran, said he had conflicted emotions.
8: I'm on the fence on whether to cheer for them from the bottom of my heart or not.
6: Inside the stadium, the Iranian fans cheered the Iran players as they came onto the field, but many loudly booed and jeered when Iran's national anthem was played. After the match, another fan, Nasser Hayrani, said it was a complicated night.
9: When Iran started playing well, even the fans that were maybe anti-regime were supporting the players.
6: Iran next plays Belgium. For NPR News, I'm Steve Futterman in Los Angeles.
5: The U.S. plays Australia on Friday. 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
3: For Wyoming Public Radio News, I'm Charles Pelkey. Teton County Public Health is weighing whether to test town water supply for traces of a fatal elk disease. This comes after the first positive test was found on the National Elk Refuge in May. There's no known transmission from elk to humans, but KHOL's Jenna McMurtry reports that experts want to know if residue from sick elk can build up in the water supply.
10: Each winter, 11,000 elk congregate in close quarters near the edge of town at a feed ground at the National Elk Refuge. That's also where the town pulls some drinking water. Teton County's Public Health Director, Travis Riddell, is exploring what tracking CWD would look like in the town's water supply.
11: You know, people can choose to eat or not eat elk that may be contaminated with this, but your choice of where you get your public drinking water is a little bit of a different scenario.
10: Hunters are discouraged from eating meat from an elk that carried the disease. Biologists have found infectious traces in the soil at various state-managed feed grounds, but that doesn't mean it will show up in the water.
11: The chance that this could become like an actual health threat to humans is quite low, but it's a new and emerging problem.
10: Wildlife managers have found chronic wasting disease at 6 of 21 feed grounds in Wyoming. I'm Jenna McMurtry, KHOL.
3: A federal judge has ordered the Trump administration to restore exhibits at national parks, including Arizona, Nevada, Montana, Colorado, and Wyoming. As the Mountain West News Bureau's Rachel Cohen reports, they were removed under an executive order to eliminate negative portrayals of American history.
12: A federal judge in Massachusetts has ordered the government to restore the signs within 3 weeks, accusing the administration of attempting to rewrite the nation's history with a whiteout pen. Conservation and historical groups sued after the Interior Department targeted hundreds of exhibits on climate change, civil rights, and diverse communities. According to the lawsuit, officials removed a sign at Grand Teton National Park about an explorer who participated in the massacre of Native Americans, and one at the Grand Canyon explaining how the federal government claimed tribal land to create the park. Another sign at Bent's Old Fort National Historic Site in Colorado about a family's ownership of enslaved people was also flagged for removal. In a statement, the Interior Department says the order came from a Biden-appointed judge and that it's looking at options for appeal. For the Mountain West News Bureau, I'm Rachel Cohen.
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14: It's Morning Edition from NPR News. I'm Leila Fadel in Washington, D.C.
15: And I'm A. Martinez in Culver City, California. Another Tuesday brings another set of primary elections that tell us how American voters are feeling about the state of politics.
14: Yeah, that includes a set of runoffs in Georgia, which got some major endorsements over the weekend.
15: NPR political reporter Stephen Fowler is covering this from Atlanta. All right, so there are Georgia runoffs for the Republican nominations for governor and U.S. Senate. What do we need to know there?
16: Let's start with the Senate. John Ossoff is, on paper, the most vulnerable incumbent on the ballot for Democrats, and whoever wins this Republican primary will set up a high-profile, big-money matchup in November. So in the wee hours of the morning Sunday, after early voting already finished, President Trump made a lengthy endorsement for his pick to try and beat Ossoff, Congressman Mike Collins. Trump dinged Collins' opponent, former football coach Derek Dooley, for not living in Georgia, for not voting in 2016 and 2020, and for saying that Trump lost Georgia in 2020, which he did. Dooley has the financial and political support of outgoing Governor Brian Kemp, whose argument, among other things, is that Dooley is the more electable candidate in a purple state like Georgia in a year that will likely be harder for Republicans at the ballot box.
15: Yeah, Kemp also rejected Trump's falsehoods around the 2020 election. The two have not had the best relationship since then. Was that a factor in the endorsement?
16: Republican strategists and voters alike that I've talked with in the last little bit say that that certainly didn't help Dooley's chances. And the Collins endorsement is not inherently a surprise if you're paying attention. Mike Collins has been one of the more prototypical Trump-era congressmen. He's very brash online and with his campaign messaging, especially when it comes to emphasizing Trump's policies around immigration. What was surprising is Governor Brian Kemp's endorsement Sunday in the race to replace him of current Lieutenant Governor Burt Jones, who also has Trump's backing.
15: Why was that surprising?
16: Well, in that conversation about electability in a divided state like Georgia, Jones is the more hard right candidate, and he's less appealing to middle of the road voters than this billionaire healthcare executive outsider Rick Jackson, who's also in the runoff. Burt Jones was heavily involved in efforts to overturn the 2020 election in Georgia, and he's the leader of the state Senate, where he helped shepherd through some of the more controversial legislation in recent years in Georgia, around everything from abortion restrictions to voting law changes. So Kemp's argument that Trump's candidate isn't right for the Senate, but is right to be the next governor, highlights this

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1: I'm Jeremy Hobson. From artificial intelligence in the classroom to funding cuts to the trauma of school shootings, teachers today are navigating challenges that would have been hard to imagine just a generation ago. So what is it like to be an educator right now? And what can schools, parents, and policymakers do to

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1: Thursday night at 7 on Wyoming Public Radio. 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
1: Samuel Adams. Today, his name is on your favorite craft beer. But who was the man behind the brew? Sam Adams wasn't a brewer. He was a revolutionary, a mastermind of rebellion, and a thorn in the side of the British Empire. Born in Boston in 1722, Adams had a fiery personality and an unshakable belief in liberty. He helped organize the Boston Tea Party, where patriots dumped 342 chests of British tea into the harbor in protest of unfair taxation. It wasn't just about tea, it was about freedom. Adams called it a glorious triumph for America. But Sam Adams wasn't just a hothead, he was a brilliant propagandist, using newspapers and speeches to inspire colonists to join the cause. His fiery words rallied a nation to fight for independence. As for the beer, Sam Adams' father was involved in brewing, but the name on the bottle today is more about legacy than lager.

0: This is NPR.
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3: In the last year, Wyoming shot up to 12th place on child and family well-being, up from last year when it came in 23rd. That's according to an annual report by the Annie E. Casey Foundation. For years, it's collected data to reflect how families and children are doing across the nation. The Wyoming Women's Foundation has been using this data to help track what's going well and what needs work. Micah Richardson is the Associate Director of Policy at the nonprofit. Wyoming Public Radio's Melody Edwards sat down with Richardson to understand this year's report.
4: Can you maybe focus on some of the places that we did improve in?
5: An area that we really did well was our economic well-being domain. While our numbers were really strong, we still have 12,000 kiddos who are living in poverty. So that is something we need to think about. And when we're thinking about those supports that help people put food on their table, that help them access the healthcare they need, it's really important that we're considering those families and recognizing that even though a huge portion of them are working, they are still struggling sometimes to make ends meet, and that those programs and supports are really important. The other area that was interesting is children living in households with a high housing cost burden. We have 25% who are still facing those high cost burdens. And I think that is not news to any of us. I think we're seeing the cost of living in each of our cities and towns rise. And so continuing to think about, you know, are there local programs that can help support workforce living or low-income living. And I know there have been bills in the past that the state could put forward and say, hey, can we do something that sets aside some funding so that cities and towns can really think about development and developing housing for workforce and more attainable housing. And then the other domain that we did really well in was the family and community domain. One area where we are consistently faring better than many of the other states, those children living in high poverty areas, it has been this way for quite a long time, but it dropped even lower, so less than 0.5% of our children are living in those high poverty areas. That is a place to also, I think, as a state, feel good about that we, you know, generally have what we need to help kids and families thrive.
4: If you have other areas that you feel like that you want to highlight in terms of where there were improvements, I would love for you to elaborate.
5: So in that health domain, we are always lower on that ranking. While I don't want to celebrate the fact that there were 31 child and teen deaths per 100,000, that is not great. However, it is 5 fewer than where we were before. And any progress we can make on that front, I think is incredibly important. And so when I think about those numbers and knowing from the 2019 and 2023 and then now 2024, those are continuing to slowly go down. We're certainly going to have to watch to know if it's actually a trend or if those numbers are so close that it's just hard to tell. But I do think the focus on in the past years on funding that 998 suicide hotline, on thinking about more resources in schools and how we can better support even counselors. That was a bill that came up last year that I will be happy to see continued positive improvement. And just the governor taking initiative to host, you know, mental health forums and things like that. Are those steps that we have taken helping to move these numbers down? And I hope we can continue to see those numbers drop.
4: Where are you seeing that children's well-being in our state is declining?
5: We know it's a national trend that since COVID, the education numbers have dropped. I think it's something that in the K-12 system, we need to think about what kind of steps can we take. And so if we can support the early educational opportunities for families, I think that can go a long way to building the outcomes for our children, which we know then make stronger outcomes for communities, for our workforce, for long-term growth of Wyoming, all of that. And right now, federal level 21st century funding comes from the feds. And so ensuring that that continues to be sent along to our states to support our kiddos. But at the state level, are there opportunities to support these sort of these systems? We know that it's good for education, but it's also good for our workforce.
4: One of the areas that I noticed that in terms of children's health in the state that is still a problem is obesity. Can you talk a little bit about that issue?
5: I cannot give you concrete reasons as to why the numbers shift or what they are. The only things I can think of, total speculation, but I think about our rural communities and access to healthy foods in some of these places. What does food access look like in those spaces as well? This could also be a great space for and a great reason to make sure that we are keeping PE in the curriculum at the elementary and the high school levels, and that we are continuing to support outdoor opportunities for Wyoming's youth. I know the tourism board has looked at some of, you know, how can we engage and put more in place and provide funding and that sort of thing. I think that will continue to be important as we think about families, our youth, but all of us as thinking about building a healthy community.
4: You had mentioned the fact that lots of our children or more of our children are living in homes that where their parents are burdened in terms of the housing costs. How does that affect children?
5: Whether you are living in a house that you own, if you are looking to own a house, or if you are renting. If you are renting and those rental prices, your monthly rent is going up, you are then faced with choices of where do you make sacrifices. My hunch would be that most families, having a roof over their head is going to be number one. Number two might be the food that you put on your table. Then you might be, you know, moving down the list to making sure you are getting the health care that you need, et cetera, et cetera. When those housing costs are so high that you are now having to make those hard decisions, that's tough on a family. And it increases the stress of parents. Children feel that stress. It also then directly impacts the other things that a child in a family needs to survive. So, you know, even thinking about transportation and your gas and all of those start to build. It's great to continue renting, but if you're also seeing those rental prices increasing, it's a lose-lose situation. So what kinds of solutions are out there that we as cities and towns and counties can also perhaps look to try to find some of these solutions that address the issue?
4: I've been speaking with Micah Richardson, who's the Associate Director of Policy at the Wyoming Women's Foundation. Thank you so much for taking time to talk to me.
5: Thanks so much for taking the time to find out more.

0: Supporters include the Wyoming State Archives and Wyoming 250 Task Force grant, presenting Wyoming Veterans in Focus, portraits and oral histories from veterans honoring the service and voices of Wyoming's military community. 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

0: 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From artificial intelligence in the classroom to funding cuts to the trauma of school shootings, teachers today are navigating challenges that would have been hard to imagine just a generation ago. So what is it like to be an educator right now? And what can schools, parents, and policymakers do to make sure students are set up for success? 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
1: It may not feel like it, but right now in large parts of the U.S., it's a renter's market. The cost of rent is not going up as quickly as other expenses like gas or electricity. The reason? Supply and demand.
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5: Live from NPR News in Washington, I'm Dave Mattingly. The FBI says it disrupted planned attacks targeting the UFC events on the lawn of the White House this past weekend. FBI Director Kash Patel says multiple people are under arrest. A law enforcement official familiar with the matter says five people have been taken into custody from several states, including Ohio, Missouri, and California. There's a pretrial hearing in New York City today for Luigi Mangione, the man charged with killing the CEO of UnitedHealthcare. NPR's Brian Mann reports.
6: Mangione has pleaded not guilty to charges he stalked and murdered health insurance CEO Brian Thompson in 2024. Legal experts say they're surprised by the public support Mangione has drawn, with more than 40,000 people donating to his legal defense fund. Analyst Richard Schoenstein says Mangione's popularity among some on the left means jury selection will be difficult.
7: I think it's going to be challenging. Your concern is going to be that the jurors aren't being honest with you when they answer questions about their ability to remain fair and impartial.
6: State Judge Gregory Caro has ruled a pistol allegedly owned by Mangione can be used as evidence in the trial. Brian Mann, NPR News, New York.
5: Mangione faces up to life in prison without the possibility of parole if convicted on federal charges. This is NPR News.
3: For Wyoming Public Radio News, I'm Charles Pelkey. Last week, a Natrona County court ruled that several state abortion restrictions are unconstitutional. One 2025 law required abortion seekers to get ultrasounds. Another mandated renovations for abortion clinics. Speaker of the House Chip Nyman sponsored both of those laws, which were temporarily blocked during litigation. He says he was saddened by the new ruling.
8: It just convinces me that our judiciary has zero respect for innocent life.
3: Julie Burkhart says the ruling was an important victory for reproductive freedom, health, and dignity in Wyoming. She's the president of Wellspring Health Access, a Casper abortion clinic. Nyman says the state will likely appeal the ruling to the Wyoming Supreme Court, which has also struck down abortion restrictions. Judges statewide have said these laws violate the rights of Wyomingites to make their own health care decisions. In Albany County, the school board pitched a new policy Wednesday limiting students' ability to make or share deepfakes, AI-generated videos depicting real people. Specifically, the policy would ban deepfakes depicting private individuals like classmates or teachers, but not necessarily public individuals like celebrities or the president. Chief Human Resources Officer Nathan Cowper said it would also ban all deepfakes depicting sexual activity.
9: We are always behind in these situations, and so the policy does say that this policy should be reviewed annually.
3: The move comes as a new state law adds criminal penalties for the making or sharing of non-consensual sexual deepfakes. Albany County Schools' proposal will need to pass three readings to become policy. Yellowstone National Park is on track to break visitation records this year. In May, the park saw more than 570,000 visitors. That's 20% more than May of 2021, and that was the busiest year on record. This is typically the start of the park's peak season. Yellowstone is also hosting many 250th anniversary of American Independence celebrations, which could draw big crowds. Independence Day weekend will be free admission for Wyoming residents. Other popular national parks like Grand Teton and Yosemite have also seen an uptick in visitation in May. This is Wyoming Public Radio News, and we're available online at wyomingpublicmedia.org.
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11: It's Morning Edition from NPR News. I'm Leila Fadel in Washington, D.C.
12: And I'm A. Martinez in Culver City, California. Another Tuesday brings another set of primary elections that tell us how American voters are feeling about the state of politics.
11: Yeah, that includes a set of runoffs in Georgia, which got some major endorsements over the weekend.
12: NPR political reporter Stephen Fowler is covering this from Atlanta. All right, so there are Georgia runoffs for the Republican nominations for governor and U.S. Senate. What do we need to know there?
13: Let's start with the Senate. John Ossoff is, on paper, the most vulnerable incumbent on the ballot for Democrats, and whoever wins this Republican primary will set up a high-profile, big-money matchup in November. So in the wee hours of the morning Sunday, after early voting already finished, President Trump made a lengthy endorsement for his pick to try and beat Ossoff, Congressman Mike Collins. Trump dinged Collins' opponent, former football coach Derek Dooley, for not living in Georgia, for not voting in 2016 and 2020, and for saying that Trump lost Georgia in 2020, which he did. Dooley has the financial and political support of outgoing Governor Brian Kemp, whose argument, among other things, is that Dooley is the more electable candidate in a purple state like Georgia in a year that will likely be harder for Republicans at the ballot box.
12: Yeah, Kemp also rejected Trump's falsehoods around the 2020 election. The two have not had the best relationship since then. Was that a factor in the endorsement?
13: Republican strategists and voters alike that I've talked with in the last little bit say that that certainly didn't help Dooley's chances. And the Collins endorsement is not inherently a surprise if you're paying attention. Mike Collins has been one of the more prototypical Trump-era congressmen. He's very brash online and with his campaign messaging, especially when it comes to emphasizing Trump's policies around immigration. What was surprising is Governor Brian Kemp's endorsement Sunday in the race to replace him of current Lieutenant Governor Burt Jones, who also has Trump's backing.
12: Why was that surprising?
13: Well, in that conversation about electability in a divided state like Georgia, Jones is the more hard right candidate, and he's less appealing to middle of the road voters than this billionaire healthcare executive outsider Rick Jackson, who's also in the runoff. Burt Jones was heavily involved in efforts to overturn the 2020 election in Georgia, and he's the leader of the state Senate, where he helped shepherd through some of the more controversial legislation in recent years in Georgia, around everything from abortion restrictions to voting law changes. So Kemp's argument that Trump's candidate isn't right for the Senate, but is right to be the next governor, highlights this big divide in the Republican Party that we're seeing right now.
12: All right. There are other primary contests this midterm season, and you've been keeping track of some of them. Well, what else is worth keeping tabs on?
13: Well, in Oklahoma, there is a series of musical chairs that left seats open after former Senator Mark Wayne Mullen was appointed the Homeland Security Secretary. Mullen's current replacement isn't running for a full term, so you've got a House representative, among others, seeking a promotion, then others looking to earn the nod for that House seat. In Alabama, you've got some runoffs, including both parties' nominee for U.S. Senate, and another case where President Trump has his pick facing somebody else in a runoff. Then there's D.C., where a highly consequential mayoral primary and the race to be the district's non-voting member of Congress are on the ballot, plus a rollout of a new ranked choice voting system for all you election nerds out there like me.
12: That's NPR's nerdy Stephen Fowler. Stephen, thanks.
13: Thank you.
11: Whoever eventually becomes mayor of Washington, D.C. will have to decide how to approach President Trump, who is more focused than ever on the city's affairs. Here to explain more is WAMU's senior D.C. politics reporter, Alex Coma. He's outside a voting center right now. Good morning, Alex.
14: Good morning.
11: But what's it looking like out there?
14: Yeah, I'm out here in Northeast D.C. at a polling place where polls opened at 7 a.m. and energy is high for these very consequential races.
11: So set the stage for us. What's at

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2: Good morning, I'm Sophie Glass-Ryan at the BBC. The authorities in Poland have confirmed that a man shot dead in the city of Biała Podlaska was a Russian satirist. Semyon Skrzypiecki was known for painting caricatures of Vladimir Putin and had fled Russia 5 years ago. Here's the BBC's Paul Moss.
3: Semyon Skrzypiecki's work included a portrait of Vladimir Putin on top of a pile of skulls, but he also ruthlessly mocked the leaders of Chechnya, China and Belarus. Two men from Belarus have now been arrested in connection with the killing.
2: The Chinese president, Xi Jinping, has welcomed the military-backed leader of Myanmar, Min Aung Hlaing, to Beijing for a five-day state visit. He staged a coup 5 years ago. Jonathan Head reports.
4: 2 years ago, Myanmar's military was retreating across much of the country as various insurgent groups pushed forward. Today, with substantial Russian and Chinese help, it's taken back much of the territory it lost. China views Myanmar's rich natural resources and its access to the Indian Ocean as vital strategic interests.
2: And India has temporarily blocked the Telegram messaging and social media app for fear it might be used for cheating in a national exam resit. Last month, a nationwide medical college entrance exam had to be scrapped after allegations the question paper was leaked in advance, allegedly through channels including Telegram. I'm Sophie Glass-Ryan at the BBC in London.
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1: I'm Peter O'Dowd. 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
4: It's Morning Edition from NPR News. I'm Leila Fadel.
5: And I'm A. Martinez. Britain is the latest country to announce a social media ban for children under 16. Prime Minister Keir Starmer says it'll take effect early next year.
6: Social media is making children unhappy. It's making it easier for bullies to harass and abuse them. And it could even be harming their mental health.
5: University of Cambridge professor Amy Orban studies how social media affects children. She sat on an expert panel that advised the UK government on children's online well-being. So, Professor Orban, from your work as an advisor while this policy was being developed, do you believe the Prime Minister's description of social media risks? Do you think it's accurate? Because he sounds pretty clear on how he feels about it.
7: So I'm naturally talking for myself as an independent expert rather than Keir Starmer or the rest of the government, but I think he sets out a range of risks that are definitely real. We have seen clear evidence of individuals very severely harmed by social media, even deaths of young people having been exposed to certain forms of content that coroners have recognized here in the UK. And a lot of campaigners at the time were saying, well, if there would be a toy that has killed three children, we would recall that toy. And so in one way, shape or form, this action is very much warranted. The campaigners on the other side would say, well, you would recall that one toy, but you wouldn't recall all toys for all children. And the evidence on the whole population level, when you average things out across all types of use and all types of users, it's a bit less clear. I think we do now have evolving evidence that time spent on social media probably predicts a small decline in well-being or mental health, but it is a small effect size. However, what we also know is that social media has a really diverse impact on different kids. But here the Prime Minister really took those severe harms and put them front and center for his policy.
5: Yeah, and it's interesting that you mentioned that you wouldn't ban all toys, right? Because when a government bans social media for children, is it effectively deciding that there is no version at all of these platforms that are safe for children?
7: I think this is what makes this announcement bittersweet for me, right? I think it was really pressured for across the United Kingdom, especially from parental groups, less so by kids and young people. But I think it is a recognition by government that previous policies to make social media safe haven't really worked as planned. We had an Online Safety Act. We really worked on promoting less harmful content or removing harmful content. And there's been a lot of advocacy that we can make technology safer by design. And banning something for those most vulnerable is a good step if that thing cannot be made safe. So I do think it is a recognition that at the moment we cannot adequately address those design changes we need to do. But actually, this isn't just impacting under 16s. This is also impacting over 16s and adults. So I think this can only be a sticking plaster for changes to the designs and the use of technologies more broadly, because we do know that there are aspects of that that are still unsafe for everyone.
5: One last thing quickly, just a few seconds here. What do you tell parents whose children are actually using social media in effective ways, in positive ways about this?
7: Well, I think that a lot of children and parents will be concerned if there are things that they do online that matter to them. A lot of children and young people in the consultation said they use it for education and support. Yeah. I think the thing there is to try to find other means to do that.
5: Okay. Amy Orban at the University of Cambridge. Thank you very much.
7: Thank you very much.
5: This is Morning Edition from NPR News. I'm Amy Martinez.
4: And I'm Leila Faldin.
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10: 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Yeah, we take people outside for trips that are typically about a week long and get them to go outside to be able to experience what we call God's first book and be just surrounded by nature and be able to actually have opportunities to think and reflect on their lives and reflect on the important aspects of their life as far as their faith and where their faith journey is leading them. And a lot of our trips will have a priest on a trip. And if we don't have a priest, we have elements of prayer and elements of things that are going to help people grow closer to Christ and deeper in their faith. I'd say the biggest success is just how quickly we have grown and how much interest there is for a program like ours.
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2: We'll celebrate the lives in music of Ben Queller, Motown's Lamont Dozier, and Ian Matthews this Tuesday morning. I'm Dr. Robert with tracks from Jimmy Buffett, Nico Case, and The Lonesome Heroes, plus a 59th annual observance of the Monterey International Pop Festival. 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
3: Live from NPR News in Washington, I'm Corva Coleman. FBI Director Kash Patel says multiple people are in custody. That's after law enforcement identified a potential threat to the UFC event at the White House last weekend. NPR's Carrie Johnson reports the investigation is ongoing.
4: Kash Patel announced the possible threat in a social media post Tuesday morning, days after thousands of people massed in Washington, D.C. for the event to celebrate President Trump's birthday. The FBI director says the Bureau and law enforcement partners, quote, stopped cold a possible attack by people from outside the area. Fox News, which first reported the incident, says five people are under arrest. Fox says the alleged plan involved using explosive-laden drones to strike buildings in downtown D.C. and then target spectators as they fled. The Justice Department has not publicly shared more details about the people in custody and any charges they may face. Carrie Johnson, NPR News, Washington.
3: President Trump is continuing to discuss the Iran preliminary agreement and other pressing issues with G7 leaders in France. NPR's Franco Ordonez reports Trump had some strong words for Israel's prime minister.
5: President Trump says the next phase of negotiations should be easier than the first round that led to the signing of the Memorandum of Understanding. But Trump also said the Israeli prime minister, Benjamin Netanyahu, needs to dial down the aggression in Lebanon.
6: I've had a great relationship with Bibi, but now Bibi has to be more responsible with respect to Lebanon.
5: Tension has been high between Trump and Netanyahu over Israel's aggression toward the Iran-backed militant group. Trump has complained that the strikes are hurting the efforts to strike a peace deal with Iran. Trump said if Israel can't do the job, then Syria should take over the fight against Hezbollah. Franco Ordonez, NPR News. Evian, France.
3: Fans at many World Cup games are facing dangerously hot, humid weather. NPR's Rebecca Hersher reports public health officials are urging fans to stay hydrated and to take other precautions.
7: More than a third of World Cup matches are at risk for dangerously hot, humid conditions, according to an analysis by NPR. High humidity and temperatures over 90 degrees in Houston sent multiple World Cup fans to the hospital, and the National Weather Service issued an extreme heat warning for Miami on the day that city hosted its first match. People attending matches in the U.S. and Canada can bring a factory-sealed water bottle into the stadium to help stay hydrated. Public health experts also recommend staying in the shade as much as possible, including when waiting in line. Umbrellas, hats, and loose-fitting clothing can also help protect against heat exhaustion. Rebecca Hersher, NPR News.
3: On Wall Street, the Dow Jones Industrials are up about 300 points. This is NPR.
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9: Stardate June 16th. The crescent moon charges through a rapidly disappearing group of bright stars and planets early this evening. Most of the group will be gone from view by the end of the month. As twilight begins to fade, the planet Mercury is close below the moon. Brighter Jupiter is the same distance to the left or upper left of the moon. Pollux and Castor, the twins of Gemini, are to the upper right of the moon, and the brightest member of the group is farther to the upper left of the moon, Venus, the brilliant evening star. Except for Venus, all the members of the group are dropping toward the sun as seen from Earth. For Pollux and Castor, it's because all true stars rise and set 4 minutes earlier each day. So every star disappears in the evening twilight at the same time every year. For Jupiter and Mercury, the descent is due in part to the same thing, the daily shift of the starry background. But it's also influenced by the relative motions of Earth and the planets themselves. Mercury is beginning a rapid dive toward the Sun and will cross between Earth and Sun in a few weeks. Jupiter, on the other hand, is headed toward a passage behind the Sun as seen from Earth. But Venus is actually moving farther from the Sun. It won't reach its peak separation for 2 months, so it'll remain in good view in the western evening sky into October. We'll have more about the Moon and Venus tomorrow. Today's program was made possible by Mercer Caverns in Calaveras County in California's historic gold country. More information at mercercaverns.net. For the McDonald Observatory, I'm Billy Henry.
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Pretty good way to start Tuesday morning with Fruit Bats, the title track to the new one, The Landfill. Ryan Adams began the 9 o'clock hour across the Rocky Mountain West for us with the music coming from Heartbreaker and To Be Young. I'm Dr. Robert, filling in for Melena Nielsen this morning. Good to have you along. Wyoming Sounds coming your way at wyomingsounds.org. Plenty to get to, and I'll tell you about that after this. Looking at the weather forecast for today, sunny, breezy, and warmer, a red flag fire warning is in effect. From Cheyenne to Casper and along the eastern border, most highs in the 80s, dipping into the 90s for Casper, Torrington, and the Bighorn Basin. 49 in both Lake Yellowstone and Jackson this hour. Gillette reporting 66, 61 in Lander. Douglas, 58 degrees. Saratoga at 55 and Pine Bluffs in the southeast corner at 60. We will have more in the way of a weather forecast for tonight and into tomorrow later on in the program. We also have music coming up at the end of this next set from Unplugged. It'll be Eric Clapton with a number. We'll get underway with Bruce Springsteen. It's a number that he's featured on. From See My Friends, it's Ray Davies on Wyoming Sounds.

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1: Fine piece of music on Wyoming Sounds from Eric Clapton with Alberta. Robbie Robertson, what a soulful piece. Got a groove to it. Straight down the line, Bella White, the Americana bluegrass Canadian-American singer-songwriter. From her new one, A Sign in the Weather, brought us Stuff. And the duet between Ray Davies, Bruce Springsteen on Better Things. 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I'm Dr. Robert, and I'll be back after this to light candles for Ben Queller.
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1: Thanks to everybody who has joined me this morning on Wyoming Sounds, including folks from out of state. Glad you're visiting Wyoming. Hope your stay here is a great one. And for all of you numerologists out there this morning, it's an important date. It's 061626. And it's time now to pay tribute to, celebrate the life and music of Ben Queller. The American singer-songwriter and multi-instrumentalist was encouraged musically by his parents early on. His father taught him to play drums when Ben was 7. His early foray into professional music came in the band Radish that he left at 19 to pursue a solo career. Ben Queller, born in San Francisco on today's date in 1981, with this number for you on Wyoming Sounds.

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David Hairley. With his latest on Wyoming Sounds, the title track, Tucum Carry Tonight, Madeline Peru from a couple of decades ago with I'm All Right, Teenage Drama, new music from Paris Jackson and Heart Attack Kid from the young man who turns 45 today.

0: Hey, Ben Queller. All of this on Wyoming Sounds. I'm Dr. Robert, your host. 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
0: 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And thanks, and that summer pledge drive is right around the corner, beginning Monday morning, coming up next week. Well, we have a young man coming into the studio on Friday with Grady by the name of Rich Russell. He's the frontman and primary songwriter of the Lonesome Heroes, and from their album Seasons Change, here are the Lonesome Heroes on Wyoming Sounds.

one of the fine voices out of the state of Wyoming, Lauren Pogen, with Impaled by a Sun Clock. She was part of the Wyoming Singer-Songwriters back in 2019. Don Williams, a late great voice of Don. The new one just put out, Epilogue, the Cellar Tapes, includes I Wish I Was Crazy Again, The Lonesome Heroes, who will be making a swing once again up into the Rocky Mountains this summer. Everything's been looking up, and Rich Russell, the leader of that gang, will be on with Grady on Friday morning in the 11 o'clock hour. I'm Dr. Robert. As we get ready for the 10 o'clock hour musically, we'll be lighting candles for the late Lamont Dozier, one of the great singer-songwriters, record producers, and the songwriter extraordinaire out of the Motown stable of musicologists. We'll get some numbers that he wrote. Also, Ian Matthews in the 11 o'clock hour, who was a founding member of Fairport Convention back in the late 60s and went on with a solo career. So much music to get to this morning as I fill in for Malena Nielsen, and we'll begin the 10 o'clock hour with Nico Case. Stay tuned after news headlines from Wyoming Public Media and NPR.

0: it's not the first time that Sturgill Simpson has recorded under his alter ego named Johnny Blue Skies. From Mutiny After Midnight, Situation in Nico Case gave us People, Got a Lot of Nerve to open the 10 o'clock hour across the Rocky Mountain West on listener-supported Wyoming Sounds. I'm Dr. Robert. Thanks for joining me. And for the weather report, we're looking at sunny, breezy, and warmer conditions across the state today. However, there's a red flag warning in effect from Cheyenne to Casper and along the eastern border. Most highs in the 80s, low 90s for Casper, Torrington, and the Bighorn Basin. Rock Springs reporting 67 degrees this hour, 66 in Cheyenne, 64 in Dubois, Big Piney at 59, Buffalo a warm 75, and Casper at 71. I'm Dr. Robert. Thanks for joining me and for the music ahead that will bring us to lighting candles after this for the late Lamont Dozier.
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2: An ethical question for today's world order. Does cooperating with Chinese state institutions legitimize the human rights concerns and repression associated with China's government? Or is it a pathway that will help citizens on the ground and create meaningful progress? This week on Open to Debate, is it ethical to cooperate with Chinese state institutions to secure incremental change? That's this week on Open to Debate.
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0: Lamont Dozier was the Motown arranger, composer, producer, and performer who is best known as a key member of hit 60s, 70s Motown songwriting trio of Holland, Dozier, Holland. He co-wrote and produced 14 U.S. Billboard chart number ones. Born in 1941 in Detroit, died August 2022 at 85. We're going to get three numbers that he was responsible for with his teammates, the brothers Holland and Holland. This first one comes from 1965 from Kim Weston on Wyoming Sounds.

0: celebration this morning on Wyoming Sounds from one of America's foremost songwriters, the late Lamont Dozier, who would have been 85 today with three tracks he was responsible for. Four Tops, Reach Out, and one from Johnny Rivers, who had some original recordings of his own material, but was most famed for his covers, including Baby, I Need Your Lovin', and Kim Weston, Take Me in Your Arms, Rock Me a Little While, that 10 years after she recorded it would be brought back. Their rendition from the Doobie Brothers made another hit out of that number in about 1975 or so. I'm Dr. Robert. Thanks for joining me on Wyoming Sounds as we simulcast statewide weekdays from 9 to noon on Wyoming Public Radio, streaming 24/7 at wyomingsounds.org. Coming up in just a moment, Mark Knopfler.
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0: Hold on. The latest from Devin Gilfillian on Wyoming Sounds. Mark Knopfler gave us Punish the Monkey. Great music on the Western Edge and your music home on the range. From our events calendar in Casper, it's a college national finals rodeo after party with Akile at the Gaslight Social this evening at 10 o'clock. From Sheridan and Explore History, Battle of the Rosebud 150th Anniversary Commemoration Field Trip Meeting at the Hub on Smith tomorrow morning at 8:30. And in Jackson, an evening with Fran Lebowitz at the Center for the Arts tomorrow evening at 7 o'clock. More on the events calendar. You can hit the events tab at wyomingpublicmedia.org and get all the information, all the details from events going on around the state of Wyoming. I'm Dr. Robert, and we've got Keb Moe coming up and the Head and the Heart right after this.
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0: Boy, that just stops right there. Voyager, Devil You Bring, new one from them. Poco is one of two numbers you heard holding down the middle of that set from the past, from 1978. From the album Legend, Heart of the Night, and from 1994, his debut self-titled album. Keb Mo, Come On In My Kitchen. The Head and the Heart gave us rhythm and blues from Signs of Light, and all of this comes your way this morning, this Tuesday morning in June on Wyoming Sounds. I'm Dr. Robert, your host, and we come back with a little more music after this.
1: It may not feel like it, but right now in large parts of the U.S., it's a renter's market. The cost of rent is not going up as quickly as other expenses like gas or electricity. The reason? Supply and demand.
2: There's a lot of apartment buildings hitting the market all at once, and property managers are trying to fill it.
1: I'm Elsa Chang. We'll check in on the country's apartments on All Things Considered from NPR News.
0: That story and all the day's news comes your way on Wyoming Public Radio. Listen for it at 4 o'clock this afternoon, 4 until 7. I was on today's date in 1982. Pretenders guitarist James Honeyman Scott, 25 years old, died of a heroin overdose in London. Chrissy Hynde dedicated this next song to him. The Pretenders on Wyoming Sounds.

From her new release, Valentine, Courtney Marie Andrews with Cons and Clowns. We heard River Wireless, Falling Sun, as we fell right into the 11 o'clock hour across the Rocky Mountain West. You're tuned to listener-supported Wyoming Sounds, your music home on the range. I'm Dr. Robert, at home with you or wherever you might be today, and whoever you might be, a native or someone who has come into Wyoming in the last few years. Perhaps you're a visitor. Welcome to Wyoming Sounds, regardless of who you are. A quick reminder that speaking of live music in the studio on Friday with Rich Russell, this is the summer, and we invite and share the studio space with many artists and performers of their fine music, and tomorrow is no exception. Grady will welcome Caleb Bristol, also known as Wob, in studio tomorrow at the 11 o'clock hour. In the weather forecast, sunny, breezy, and warmer today. A red flag warning in effect from Cheyenne to Casper along the eastern border, with high 80s and low 90s in the forecast. Clear to partly cloudy skies, a slight chance of showers overnight tonight in Gillette in northeastern Wyoming. A high wind warning for parts of the southeast with gusts up to 65 miles per hour possible. Strong winds also expected overnight in Casper, Rollins, and Rock Springs. Lows mainly in the 40s and 50s, low 60s, Cheyenne and Torrington. The outlook for tomorrow, mostly sunny skies across the state. The red flag warning continues for Cheyenne, Douglas, and portions of eastern Wyoming. Tomorrow's highs expected to range from about 75 in Cody and Jackson to around 85 in Riverton and Torrington. Lander reporting 73 degrees this hour, Sheridan 77. And as it warms up across the state, Newcastle reporting 72, 68 in Evanston, 76 in Torrington. Here in Laramie, a comfortable 70. I'm Dr. Robert with the music, all the music that fits coming out of my doctor's bag this morning on Wyoming Sounds. We have one more cake whose candles we're going to light a little later on this hour, Ian Matthews, and we also have some music coming up as we celebrate the 59th annual anniversary of the Monterey International Pop Festival. All that's ahead. In the meantime, we get with the music, and here is Yola on Wyoming Sounds.

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0: Clover with her latest on Wyoming Sounds. Used to It. So Hard to Find My Way came from Jackie Green. Building Fences, the new one from Trixie Whitley. And Dancing Away in Tears, Yola provided the number to begin that set on listener-supported Wyoming Sounds. I'm Dr. Robert, and I would like to take this opportunity to thank some folks for their incredible support, including Hannah Cooley of Victor, Idaho, Robert Paserny from Sheridan, and Carolyn Arrett from Custer, South Dakota. 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It's a button there, folks. And from all of us on the staff of Wyoming Public Media and Wyoming Sounds, thanks so much for doing that as you help pay all of the programming, including the music, forward. We'll get forward with the music and be back with a tribute to Ian Matthews after this.
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0: Ian Matthews, singer-songwriter for the British Folk Rockers Fairport Convention from 1967 to 69, before leaving to form Matthews Southern Comfort. He was later a part of the group Plainsong. A man of prolific talent, record releases, and a member of a number of bands, he has struggled most of his professional life with lack of recognition and commercial success. Born on today's date, 1946. He did have some success with this number, its cover of Joni Mitchell's Woodstock on Wyoming Sounds.

0: I'm Peter O'Dowd. A tribal media organization was facing a huge hole in its budget because of federal funding cuts. 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

0: Hillary Camino, her latest on Wyoming Sounds. Tightrope, James Hunter Six provided Stranded. Joni Mitchell with her 2007 re-recording, Big Yellow Taxi, and her number, Woodstock, came our way from Matthews Southern Comfort as we celebrated Ian Matthews' 80th today on Wyoming Sounds. I'm Dr. Robert, and coming back after this with some numbers from the Monterey International Pop Festival.
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4: This is Archives on the Air. The Marquesas Islands are remarkably difficult to reach. That is part of what makes them a fascinating destination for adventure travelers. Author Herman Melville and artist Paul Gauguin captured some of the allure and romance of this remote region of Polynesia. The best way to reach the islands is by boat. The Aranoa, a combination cargo and passenger vessel, is a modern-day inter-island trader. It sails between these exotic, isolated islands in the South Pacific. A few lucky tourists can book passage on the Aranui. She departs from Papeete, Tahiti. The ship delivers everything from building supplies to canned goods to outlying islands. In exchange, it collects tons of copra, a product derived from coconut palms. Among the interesting sights on the islands are stone tiki statues, once used for ceremonial purposes by the Tepe tribe. For a virtual trip through the Marquesas, see the Dave Hauser papers at UW's American Heritage Center.
0: Well, it was on today's date in 1967, the Monterey Pop Festival began in Monterey, California. Within three days, 50,000 saw the first major appearances of Jimi Hendrix, The Who, and Janis Joplin. Additional performers included The Byrds, The Grateful Dead, Jefferson Airplane, Buffalo Springfield, Booker T and the MGs, Otis Redding, Laura Nero, Mamas and the Papas, and many more. Here are a couple numbers from that interesting and thematic Monterey International Pop Festival in 1967.

celebrating the 59th anniversary of Monterey International Pop Festival with a couple of numbers, Booker T and the MGs, Hip Hugger, and Canned Heat's Rollin' and Tumblin'. I'm Dr. Robert. And since it's summer, pretty much, even though the spring season is still upon us for another week, we'll usher in summer a little bit early with this number from Jimmy Buffett on Wyoming Sounds.

Jimmy Buffett from 1978 as we close out this portion of Wyoming Sounds and Wyoming Public Radio. Get ready for news headlines at the top of the hour, including Here and Now from noon till 2. The music plays on Wyoming Sounds. Keep it right here for the best in music, oldies, goodies, new music. You've got the variety on Wyoming Sounds coming your way 24 hours a day, 7 days a week, on many FM frequencies statewide, including HD3. And you can always ask your smart speaker to play Wyoming Sounds on TuneIn Radio. I'm Dr. Robert. It's been a real pleasure. And look for Grady along about 9 o'clock tomorrow morning. The music continues on Wyoming Sounds, and I'll be around on Thursday with Throwback Thursday. Keep it right here, wherever you want to be on Wyoming Public Radio.

0: Live from NPR News in Boston, I'm Steve Brown. Iran's top diplomat said today that the tentative deal to end the war with the United States would require Israel to withdraw from Lebanon, a condition Israel has already rejected. Iranian Foreign Minister Abbas Araghchi says Israel's occupation of southern Lebanon would violate the deal. The United States has not said whether Lebanon was part of the final agreement. It remains unclear what is in the agreement, as it has yet been released publicly in full. Meanwhile, Republicans on Capitol Hill say they need more information about the proposed agreement. Some are expressing skepticism as they ask the White House for details. The preliminary agreement is set for a ceremonial signing Friday in Geneva. But Senate Republicans and some Democrats say there are still many unanswered questions about the deal, and they need information before it is finalized. The Trump administration is further dismantling the Department of Education, moving oversight of special education and civil rights to other agencies. The Department of Health and Human Services will oversee special education. The Justice Department will take over enforcement of civil rights in education. It will also take responsibility for protecting student privacy. You're listening to Here and Now.
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1: I'm Peter O'Dowd. 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A story of environmental rollbacks and the power of the fossil fuel industry inside the White House. 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

0: It may not feel like it, but right now in large parts of the U.S., it's a renter's market. The cost of rent is not going up as quickly as other expenses like gas or electricity. The reason? Supply and demand.
1: There's a lot of apartment buildings hitting the market all at once, and property managers are trying to fill it.
0: I'm Elsa Chang. We'll check in on the country's apartments on All Things Considered from NPR News.
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3: On the next Fresh Air, as we approach America's 250th birthday, writer Jesse Wegman tells the forgotten story of James Wilson, a brilliant 18th century lawyer who played a critical role in crafting the Constitution, pushing for a strong federal government, and the direct election of lawmakers. Wegman's book is The Lost Founder. 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

0: monopoly on transporting enslaved Africans to the Spanish Americas, making vast amounts of money.
1: It absolutely felt like a watershed moment.
0: The Right Reverend Rosemary Mallett is Bishop of Croydon.
1: Once something is brought to the light, you cannot push it back into the darkness. So clearly, with this deep connection to African chattel enslavement, that could no longer be hidden.
0: When the investigation was published, the church apologised and immediately announced the setting up of Project Spire, a new £100 million social impact fund aimed at starting to make amends. But the voices of opposition have grown loud. One of the most prominent is Lord Nigel Biggar, Conservative peer, theologian and ordained priest. He says the church needs to stop saying sorry for slavery, especially when Anglicans were instrumental in abolishing it.
2: I don't think it helps race relations to exploit white guilt in terms of a narrative of white oppression, black victimhood. I mean, some whites were guilty, but let's be clear, some whites were liberating and emancipatory.
0: But you're talking about emancipation happening after the complicity.
2: Yes, there was some complicity. We repented big time 200 years ago, and now we're doing it again, and we're becoming obsessed with it.
0: Lord Biggar, an influential voice in the church, thinks investing on the basis of race is divisive, and also doesn't accept people now are affected by what their ancestors went through. That's not what Father Andrew Mumby sees in his own congregation at St Peter's in South London.
3: I see every day here in Walworth structural inequality, poverty, and in this borough there is a very high proportion of people who are from a Black Caribbean background. So we know that those things overlap.
0: Father Andrew says not addressing historic injustice perpetuates division. But some have questioned the historical premise of the church's financial investigation, and earlier this year, 27 politicians wrote to the church saying using its investment funds on anything other than supporting clergy and parishes was illegal. Conservative MP Katie Lamb said it would also put off parishioners from donating.
4: If you give your money to a donkey sanctuary, that money cannot instead be used for a domestic violence shelter. Now, that's not a value judgment.
0: The church has said no donations coming in are to be used for reparatory justice. But for now, Project Spire's money goes unspent. Bishop Rosemary Mallett, leading Spire's committee, has already felt the backlash and thinks a changing political climate is making things harder.
1: I don't think the terrain is as easy as it was 5 years ago. We have seen greater divisiveness. All of that noise has made people more nervous about striding forward.
0: Do you think it's going to deliver?
1: I pray. I hope. I think the window is still there, but I think it has narrowed.
5: And that was Bishop Rosemary Mallett ending that report from our religion editor, Aline McBull. 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
7: On the next Fresh Air, as we approach America's 250th birthday, writer Jesse Wegman tells the forgotten story of James Wilson, a brilliant 18th century lawyer who played a critical role in crafting the Constitution, pushing for a strong federal government, and the direct election of lawmakers. Wegman's book is The Lost Founder. Join us.
5: And a reminder of our top story this hour. Iran has told Israel to stop its attacks in southern Lebanon or face what it calls a harsh response. Speaking on NewsHour, Dor Harlap, a member of the Israeli Prime Minister Benjamin Netanyahu's Likud party, told us that the result of the war in Iran was not, as he put it, ideal

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1: Live from NPR News in Washington, I'm Ryland Barton. Iran's state-run news agency says the tentative deal extending the ceasefire with the U.S. and reopening the Strait of Hormuz also requires Israel to stop attacking Lebanon. Authorities say Israeli attacks have killed hundreds of women, children, and first responders there. NPR's Aya Batraoui has more.
2: Iran's Foreign Minister Abbas Araghchi says the first phase of negotiations centered on ending the war, opening the Strait of Hormuz, and lifting a U.S. naval blockade on Iran. Iran says several ships have already made it to Iranian ports since the deal was announced Monday. Araghchi says the next phase of talks that start this Friday will focus on nuclear issues and lifting U.S. sanctions. But he says the most important aspect of the deal is ending wars on all fronts, including starting Friday in Lebanon. He says Iran would view Israel's continued occupation of southern Lebanon as a violation of the agreement. Israel's prime minister says Israel will remain in a, quote, buffer zone of southern Lebanon for as long as necessary. NPR News, Cairo.
1: The Department of Education is shifting its offices that oversee special education and student civil rights to other federal agencies. NPR's Janaki Mehta reports.
3: The offices overseeing special education as well as rehabilitative services for adults with disabilities are moving to the Department of Health and Human Services. The Education Department's Office for Civil Rights is now going to the Department of Justice. In a letter obtained by NPR, two top officials at the Ed Department say the moves are part of an administration commitment to end what they call micromanagement. These changes are part of the Trump administration's promise to dismantle the Department of Education altogether. Disability advocates are concerned that the rights of students with disabilities will suffer with a move to HHS, where they say disability could be seen through the lens of medical needs rather than students getting a quality public education. Janaki Mehta, NPR News.
1: Oklahoma and Washington, D.C. are holding primary elections today. Alabama and Georgia are holding runoffs. In Georgia, the Republican contest for governor and the U.S. Senate are the most watched, as Georgia Public Broadcasting's Sarah Callis reports.
4: Georgia Lieutenant Governor Burt Jones is hoping a last-minute endorsement from Governor Brian Kemp will give him a boost in the gubernatorial race.
5: We think that this is exactly what's going to put us over the top.
4: President Trump endorsed Jones early in the race. His opponent, billionaire Rick Jackson, says that he is the political outsider.
6: I'm going to go in and I'm going to make a change to this system.
4: Whoever wins that race will face Democrat Keisha Lance Bottoms in the general election. Voters are also choosing between Trump-endorsed Congressman Mike Collins and former football coach Derek Dooley to face Senator John Ossoff in November. For NPR News, I'm Sarah Callis in Atlanta.
1: South Africa is marking 50 years since the Soweto uprising by students, a pivotal moment in the fight against apartheid. On June 16, 1976, over 200 young protesters were killed by police, sparking further demonstrations. It's NPR. ICE released new standards for contractors that run detention facilities today. They can now rely more heavily on AI to communicate with detainees and continue refusing to pay wages for what they call detainees voluntary work. The agency says they were revised to, quote, reduce the burden on our detention operators. More than 60,000 people are currently in ICE detention. A new study finds patients who modified their diet and exercise in their 50s have fewer chronic diseases in their 70s. NPR's Allison Aubrey reports it's a 20-year follow-up of the landmark Diabetes Prevention Program study.
7: An estimated 115 million adults in the U.S. have pre-diabetes, and it's well known that lifestyle changes can help reverse metabolic disease. Now, a new study shows that people who began exercising more and eating better in their 50s were up to 43% less likely to develop two or more serious chronic conditions, such as kidney disease, heart failure, and COPD. Dr. Marcel Salive of the National Institute on Aging is the study author.
8: I think it's very surprising to people that a modest amount of exercise and dietary changes can lead to these kinds of benefits.
7: The research found lifestyle changes were more effective than medication at fending off the chronic diseases. Allison Aubrey, NPR News.
1: Serena and Venus Williams are bringing their doubles tennis partnership back to Wimbledon in less than 2 weeks. 44-year-old Serena recently returned to competition after nearly 4 years away. Venus has been competing sporadically and turns 46 tomorrow. The Williams sisters have won 14 Grand Slam titles together. This is NPR.
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0: Stardate June 16th. The crescent moon charges through a rapidly disappearing group of bright stars and planets early this evening. Most of the group will be gone from view by the end of the month. As twilight begins to fade, the planet Mercury is close below the moon. Brighter Jupiter is the same distance to the left or upper left of the moon. Pollux and Castor, the twins of Gemini, are to the upper right of the moon. And the brightest member of the group is farther to the upper left of the moon, Venus, the brilliant evening star. Except for Venus, all the members of the group are dropping toward the sun as seen from Earth. For Pollux and Castor, it's because all true stars rise and set 4 minutes earlier each day. So every star disappears in the evening twilight at the same time every year. For Jupiter and Mercury, the descent is due in part to the same thing, the daily shift of the starry background. But it's also influenced by the relative motions of Earth and the planets themselves. Mercury is beginning a rapid dive toward the Sun and will cross between Earth and Sun in a few weeks. Jupiter, on the other hand, is headed toward a passage behind the Sun as seen from Earth. But Venus is actually moving farther from the Sun. It won't reach its peak separation for 2 months, so it'll remain in good view in the western evening sky into October. We'll have more about the Moon and Venus tomorrow. Today's program was made possible by Mercer Caverns in Calaveras County in California's historic gold country. More information at mercercaverns.net. For the McDonald Observatory, I'm Billy Henry.
10: This is Fresh Air. I'm Dave Davies. As we celebrate America's 250th birthday, we'll hear a lot about George Washington, Thomas Jefferson, and others. But what if I told you that one of the nation's founders, one of only six who signed both the Declaration of Independence and the Constitution, a critical voice at the Constitutional Convention, and arguably the man most responsible for the government we've had for two centuries, is someone you've never heard of? That's precisely the case made by our guest today, Jesse Wegman. He's a journalist who writes about the Constitution and democracy. Wegman's new book is about James Wilson, a man regarded as one of the American colony's most brilliant lawyers in the late 18th century, and one who led a colorful and impactful life. He was nearly killed during the Revolutionary War when rioters attacked his house in Philadelphia. He later became a Supreme Court justice and died at the age of 55 in the backroom of a tavern in North Carolina, on the run from the law and creditors. But Wegman argues that a careful review of records from the founding show that James Wilson was a highly influential figure in crafting the Constitution and a powerful voice for democracy, insisting that direct rule by the people should be the guiding principle of the new government. Jesse Wegman served for 12 years on the editorial board of the New York Times. He's currently a senior fellow at the Brennan Center for Justice. He was last on Fresh Air to talk about his earlier book, Let the People Pick the President, The Case for Abolishing the Electoral College. Lately, he's written opinion pieces advocating term limits for Supreme Court justices. Wegman's new book is The Lost Founder, James Wilson and the Forgotten Fight for a People's Constitution. Jesse Wegman, welcome back to Fresh Air.
11: Thanks for having me.
10: You know, you write about James Wilson and how he was a significant lawyer in the colonies in, you know, the 1760s, when tensions between the colonies and Great Britain were growing. And he wrote this essay, which was a groundbreaking legal analysis, which concluded that the British Parliament had no legitimate authority over American colonies because all lawful government is founded on the consent of those subject to that government. This essay proved very influential in the years to come. And, you know, as I was reading about this, it struck me, these ideas don't seem so novel or revolutionary. I mean, to the modern ears, right, it's commonplace. We have lived with this notion of, you know, government by the consent of the government for a long time. And I wonder, was it hard for you, as you got deeply into this research, to get into the mindset of the 18th century when these ideas were really new?
11: That's a great question. And I was at first having trouble, you know, remembering how radical these ideas were at the time. They aren't particularly new to us now. They weren't even particularly new then. I think a lot of people were saying bits and pieces of these things. Obviously, you know, the consent of the governed goes back to Locke and before, and many of these ideas are floating around, but nobody took them up with the clarity and the vigor of Wilson. And I think that that came through in this essay, which he writes as a 26-year-old who's just come over from Scotland on a boat a few years before to the colonies and, you know, apprentices in law and quickly becomes one of the sharpest and most sort of forward-thinking lawyers in the colonies. So he writes this essay in 1768 in which he says, "All men are by nature equal and free. No one has a right to any authority over another without his consent. All lawful government is founded on the consent of those who are subject to it." So, you know, these are words and phrases that we actually know very well because several years later, they end up only slightly altered in the Declaration of Independence. And so when I see these words coming, you know, 8 years before the Declaration of Independence comes out, I think, who is this guy? You know, how did I miss him? Did I skip some class? Because, you know, Wilson seems to be at the center of everything from almost the moment he arrives in America.
10: You know, many of the founders came from very privileged backgrounds. You know, some were wealthy farmers, merchants, many owned slaves. James Wilson was different, right? He grew up in Scotland. Tell us about his background.
11: James Wilson was like a few of the framers of the Constitution, Alexander Hamilton, I think, being the one people are most aware of. He was an immigrant, and he was born into a poor farming family in the lowlands of Scotland, outside of Edinburgh. And so he has this pretty standard Scottish upbringing for a young farm boy of the, you know, in the mid to later 18th century. He grows up, you know, in the Presbyterian Church, which is far more democratic in its governance than, say, the Anglican Church or the Catholic Church. The parishioners vote for the elders. There's much more involvement by the regular people in the church than in these other churches where it's much more of a top-down hierarchy. So Wilson is, he's imbued with this democratic notion of governance early in his life. He's also educated in schools in Scotland that are explicitly there to educate all Scottish children. Everybody is expected to get an education. Everyone is expected to learn to read and write. So Wilson, you know, by the time he's a teenager, he is already sort of filled with these just very natural ideas of democratic rule, the equality of all people, and the sense that everybody, no matter what their station in life, where they come from, has equal access to the truth and has an equal right to govern themselves. And that's what he brings over to America. And it's true, you know, few if any of the other founders that he worked with had that kind of background, had that kind of upbringing.
10: Right. He immigrates to the United States and settles in Pennsylvania, gets a law degree, and quickly becomes a well-recognized and prosperous lawyer. He eventually is a delegate to the Continental Congress in 1776, which drafted the Declaration of Independence. What have you learned about his role in drafting that document?
11: So Wilson does not have a direct role in the drafting of the Declaration itself. That's obviously Thomas Jefferson and John Adams and a few of the others that we know well. But what Wilson did do was write this essay that, you know, he first drafted in 1768, arguing that the British Parliament had no authority at all over the colonies. This was a groundbreaking argument at the time because everyone else was trying to argue that, well, you know, Parliament has some power over us. Parliament is sovereign over us, but, you know, they can't impose taxes. You know, all of the things that we know the colonists were arguing over are against this backdrop of Parliament being sovereign, Parliament having ultimate authority over the colonies. James Wilson is the first to argue, no, they have zero They have no authority over us at all. Now, this is such a groundbreaking argument that one of his mentors reads it and says, James, you're a young man. You have a big career ahead of you. Don't put this out there yet. It's too bold.
10: Yeah, so he kept it secret for what, 6-8 years? Yeah,
11: So he put it away in a drawer for 6 years. But in 1774, he publishes it. It's published anonymously. And instantly, it was attributed to Benjamin Franklin, who, very quickly says, no, this isn't by me. It's by a man named James Wilson. And, suddenly people start to find out who this guy is. We know that Thomas Jefferson, who was the writer of the Declaration of Independence, had whole sections of Wilson's essay, this essay on the authority of Parliament, pasted into his commonplace book, where he kept, quotes that were important to him. We know that the essay as a whole deeply influenced Jefferson, and historians going back now about 100 years have theorized that Wilson's essay was one of the biggest, if not the biggest, influence on Jefferson as he sat down to draft those famous words of the Declaration.
10: Right. The words, we hold these truths to be self-evident,
11: yes,
10: that all men are created equal. It's likely that Wilson had some significant influence on Jefferson's thinking.
11: That's right.
10: Right. It's interesting that he authored this legal theory, which led to the radical conclusion that the colonies could separate from Britain. But he himself was more cautious about that, wasn't anxious to do that initially. But nonetheless, the Declaration was signed. The rupture was complete. The Revolutionary War erupted. And there's this remarkable episode in 1779, just a few years into the war, when James Wilson has moved his family into Philadelphia after the British have evacuated it. They had occupied the city for, I guess, 9 months or so, and it was tough. I mean, there were killings, there were shops and homes were looted, the population suffered, there were food shortages, and there was a lot of anger there. And in 1779, a mob starts going after people regarded as disloyal. They target Wilson's home. Tell us what happened.
11: Yeah, so this is in some ways the most shocking riot of the Revolutionary period, because it is Americans targeting other Americans. You know, they're in the middle of a war against Great Britain at the time for their independence, and this really shakes a lot of the people down to their core. Wilson is one of the elites of Philadelphia at this time. He is a leading lawyer. He's become very wealthy. He has a young and growing family with his wife, Rachel. And, he's enjoying the high life. You know, for all his commitment to popular rule and to the power of common people to govern themselves, he really is happy being an elite. And, he's an awkward guy, too. This is part of what I think made him fall out of the founding narrative, our national narrative of the American founding, is that he's a difficult guy to get to know and to like. And so he doesn't have a lot of, let's say, social capital at the time. And in 1779, it's a pretty tough time. And so people like Wilson stand out. On this particular day in October of 1779, a mob of militiamen gather at a bar. They drink all morning. They get themselves liquored up. And then they go out looking for the elite of Philadelphia to capture and to, teach a lesson to. Wilson gets word that there is a mob of now, I think, several hundred men coming toward his house. They're armed. They're drunk. And he barricades himself in his house with about two dozen of his friends and allies. And the mob approaches the house. There are words exchanged. A gun is fired. There end up being about seven people who are killed. There are many more wounded. Wilson is almost pulled out of the house himself. They breach the front door. They go in with clubs and they try to pull him down the stairs. He actually escapes, with his life. He leaves town in the middle of the night. He hides out for several days and doesn't come back until things have quieted down. But it was this incident really drove me to want to write this book, because I was so struck that a man who was committed to the idea of popular sovereignty, the idea that people are the foundation of all power in government, would experience a life-threatening attack by a mob and come out the other side no less committed to that ideal. I wanted to know, how could somebody experience that sort of attack and not for a second stop and think, maybe I don't want democracy. Maybe democracy is too dangerous.
10: Well, we should take a break here. Let me reintroduce you. We are speaking with Jesse Wegman. He is a journalist who writes about the Constitution and democracy. His new book is The Lost Founder, James Wilson and the Forgotten Fight for a People's Constitution. We'll talk more after this short break. This is Fresh Air.

0: 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Barbecue and talk Thursday, June 25th at the AMK Ranch.
1: This is Fresh Air, and we're speaking with journalist Jesse Wegman. His new book about James Wilson, an influential figure in the founding of the nation who is not so well known, is called The Lost Founder. So let's talk about the Constitutional Convention in the summer of 1787. Colonies, after they separated from Britain, they had a loose federation governed by the Articles of Confederation, which didn't really work. And so a bunch of them came together in the summer of 1787 in Philadelphia to craft a new constitution. And it's really kind of interesting just what a weird enterprise this was. These were people who had no particular authority to do this, right? I mean, who does, you know, bring birth to a nation? You write that one delegate from Georgia said Wilson ranks among the foremost in legal and political knowledge. The delegates were very impressed with him. Tell us about that relationship.
2: Wilson is without question one of the leading lawyers in the country at the time, if not the leading lawyer. Everyone looks to him for his legal acumen, but also his knowledge of history and of government that he developed through his training in the Scottish Enlightenment. But Wilson brings this energy to the convention that I had not noticed before. You know, he's constantly saying things that sound more like they were said by someone in the 21st century than someone in the 18th century. And those have to do primarily with the ideals of political equality, the idea that people are the foundation of government and all people are equal, right? This is not very welcome to a lot of the delegates who are much more interested, say, in their states, right? They care about making sure their state has equal power. So one of the biggest fights at the convention is over the Senate. Will the Senate be a body of states with equal power, or will it be based on the population of the states and the people themselves? Wilson argues tirelessly throughout the summer for a government based on population. And he says people should be represented in accordance with their numbers. Why is this so hard? And he can't understand why so many of the other founders resist him. So that fight over popular rule versus, you know, state equality takes up the entire first half of the summer. And in the end, Wilson, for all his arguments, actually ends up losing that one. Wilson and James Madison and a few of the other nationalists had really wanted a government based on population. They don't get it. They get a Senate that has equal state power.
1: Right. But there were some things he did win, and that was the popular election to representatives of the House of Representatives. And that wasn't an equal apportion for each state. It was based on population. But there was this huge troubling debate about the slaveholding states, which wanted their slaves to count as members of their population, even though they, you know, had no legal rights and no vote. There was a compromise that resolved this question. What was Wilson's role in that?
2: And this is one of the ironies of Wilson's life and of his role in our founding. And it's a complicated one, and I take him to task for it in the book, which is he really, I think, did not go after slavery with the energy and the commitment of some of the other founders, including slaveholders themselves, who were quite open about the evil, the moral evil of the practice. Wilson actually introduces the three-fifths clause, which counted enslaved people as three-fifths of a free person for purposes of representation in Congress and for taxation. Now, Wilson didn't come up with the three-fifths number himself. It was already there floating around from earlier debates under the Articles of Confederation. But the fact that he was willing to countenance that, the fact that he said, it's okay, it's more important for us to have a union here, even if it means the perpetuation of slavery, I think really undercuts a lot of his fundamental commitments to equality, to popular self-rule, to the basic dignity of humans. And, you know, in the book, I quote a number of his contemporaries being very open about the fact that this is an evil, this is a moral profanity. And Wilson is really quite muted on this point. And It's something that there's no good resolution to. He wanted the Union more than he wanted an end to slavery, and he accepted, although he was opposed to slavery, he accepted this compromise, and I think, you know, he doesn't get a pass for that.
1: Yeah, well, I think there are clearly a number of cases. That is one. Another one is the proportional representation in the Senate, where he finally agrees to let each state have equal representation. We should also note that there were some things he did win. Like, for example, when the discussion initially began on how Congress would be structured, there was a lot of strong support for having members of Congress selected by state legislatures. I mean, simply the direct election of members of Congress was a contested issue, right?
2: Absolutely. And Wilson was the strongest advocate for popular self-rule. You know, he says at one point, "Can we forget for whom we are forming a government? Is it for men or for the imaginary beings called states? It is all a mere illusion of names. We talk of states till we forget what they are composed of." Right? He had this just laser-like focus on people as the foundation of all government power. And so he really leads the charge, along with James Madison and a few others, for a House of Representatives, at least, that is, you know, apportioned by population.
1: Right. And he would often invoke the phrase in the Declaration of Independence, you know, that all men are created equal. It doesn't say all states are created equal. And he brought that up, right?
2: Well, yes. I mean, this is the part of Wilson that I think is in some ways the most thrilling and the most, I think, useful to us today, is how much he understood the Constitution and the Declaration of Independence as being connected. So the Declaration of Independence, you know, is based on this theory of popular sovereignty, the idea that when people are not happy with their government, they may change it. They may change it whenever and however they please. And that is what they do by first declaring independence and fighting a war to be independent from Britain, and then by drafting a constitution. And perhaps the way in which Wilson brings the spirit of the Declaration of Independence most directly into the Constitution happens in the middle of the summer. He's on this committee. It's called the Committee of Detail. Most of the other delegates go away for 10 days and just take a break because they're all exhausted over fighting for the last 2 months over Congress. And Wilson and a few other delegates write the first draft of the Constitution. We have no records of what exactly they discussed. But what comes out of that committee is Wilson's opening words of the Constitution. He put the words, "We the people," at the beginning of the Constitution. And what he was doing there, he was making clear that this is a Constitution, this is a government founded on people, not states, people. "We the people," he understood to be the three most important words in the Constitution.
1: We need to take another break here. Let me reintroduce you. We are speaking with Jesse Wegman. His new book is The Lost Founder, James Wilson and the Forgotten Fight for a People's Constitution. He'll be back to talk more after this short break. I'm Dave Davies, and this is Fresh Air.

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2: This is Fresh Air. I'm Dave Davies. We're speaking with journalist and senior fellow at the Brennan Center for Justice, Jesse Wegman. In his writing, he's advocated eliminating the Electoral College in presidential elections and imposing term limits on Supreme Court justices. His new book is about James Wilson, a signer of the Declaration of Independence and the Constitution, who Wegman argues was more influential in crafting the government we've had for two centuries than better-known founding fathers. He writes that Wilson, whose colorful life had a tragic end, was a tireless proponent of the principle of direct rule by the people. Wegman's book is The Lost Founder, James Wilson and the Forgotten Fight for a People's Constitution. We were talking about the Constitutional Convention. This was, you know, the summer of 1787 in Philadelphia. It's hot, it's humid. And in the middle of the proceedings, there's a break, and a five-member committee called the Committee of Detail actually drafts the text of the Constitution. And Wilson was one of those five. He was very influential here. And one of the big issues they had to confront was how much power the federal government would have as opposed to the individual states. Remember that as the country was governed then, the states had enormous power. The Congress had no power to tax. And so all these centrifugal forces were sort of tearing the country apart. So what perspective did Wilson bring to this question of how much power a central government should have? And how did he wield it in this debate and in the drafting?
3: Wilson very much wanted a powerful central government. With several of the other founders on this point, you know, he said, going back, I think, to 1776, he said, "We are not so many states. We are one large state. We lay aside our individuality whenever we come here." And I think that sort of sums up his philosophy. He believed that the states were, you know, pointless, imaginary beings that deserved no respect. And Wilson, in the Committee of Detail, comes up with what we call the Necessary and Proper Clause. This is a clause that ends up being one of the most consequential in the Constitution. It gives Congress massive power to legislate for the nation and over the states. And, you know, there's a huge amount of resistance to it from the opponents of the Constitution, who come to be known as the Anti-Federalists. But Wilson pushes strongly for the inclusion of this clause because he believes Congress cannot legislate, it can't do its job, the federal government can't do its job without an enormous amount of power, without enormous latitude and authority to pass laws and do the things that a federal government needs to do, such as raise an army, collect taxes. All of these things, Congress has used that clause throughout American history to justify its power to pass laws that have transformed America. So I think Wilson himself is really at the heart of giving the federal government the power that it has today.
2: Now, another big, big issue that they had to resolve at the Constitutional Convention was the nature of the executive branch of the government. And, you know, today we're used to the idea of a single chief executive, the president, chosen in a national election. But this was not assumed at all, right? I mean, some people thought the executive branch should be a council controlled directly by Congress. Wilson felt that it's critical that they have a strong executive and that it be vested in a single person. What were the objections and alternatives? How did that debate go?
3: Well, this is how I came to Wilson in the first place. I was writing my book on the Electoral College, and I was looking through the notes of the Constitutional Convention, James Madison's notes, to find when was the moment that the Electoral College is adopted. And here's this guy, this long-winded Scot, who keeps saying things that sound more like they come from our era than his own, and saying, you know, the president should be a single person, which was not at the time fully agreed upon. and that he should be elected directly by the people. When Wilson says this about the president being a single person, James Madison records what he calls a considerable pause in the room. You know, the other delegates are sitting there basically shifting in their seats. Nobody's very comfortable at this prospect. You know, they don't want to have another tyrant like King George. And they're also sitting right there in front of another George, George Washington, who is widely understood to be the front runner for any sort of executive office that might be created. So everyone's feeling awkward at that moment. Wilson is not at all. He says, this is obvious. Of course, we need a single executive who has the power to carry out his duties. And he should be elected directly by the people, because anyone who's that powerful needs to be in direct connection to the people over whom he has that power. If he's not, there will be problems. So Wilson basically is the first person to argue for a direct popular vote for president, which is what we still talk about today. He's saying it in 1787. He does not get a lot of support for this. So they say, you know, James, go home, come up with something a little better. He comes back the next day and he proposes a system of electors who are chosen by eligible voters and who then, in turn, choose the president. That is remarkably similar to the system that we have today that we call the Electoral College. So this is yet another of the ironies of James Wilson's life, is that he ends up proposing the very system that he opposed for choosing the president.
2: But once he agreed and the convention agreed that people would choose electors who would themselves choose the president, the question was, how many electors does each state get? Which is pretty critical, right? I mean, is it going to be proportional to their population? Is it going to be equal numbers of electors for the states? How does that work out?
3: What ends up being adopted is the system that we know today, which is that each state gets a number of electors equal to its representation in Congress. So that's the number of members of the House of Representatives it has, plus its two senators. So that means smaller states get a real benefit in the Electoral College because they have proportionately more electors given their voters. Again, Wilson was not happy with this arrangement, but he accepted it as the price of business. And as the convention neared its end in September, I think everyone was so exhausted and wanting just to get this document out the door and ratified that he agreed to it.
2: But in the end, they come up with a document that will bring a far more unified country, because there's a strong central government. There is popular election of the members of the House and some participation by voters in the election of the Senate and the president. So it's a lot of what Wilson wanted. There is, of course, this glaring hypocrisy here in that, you know, it tolerates 500,000 humans being held in bondage, and women are denied the right to vote as well as other basic rights. What, if anything, did Wilson have to say about, you know, those so disenfranchised and exploited?
3: You know, at the ratifying convention in Pennsylvania, where Wilson takes a leading role in convincing the delegates to that convention to support the Constitution, you know, he says, I acknowledge this was not the best arrangement. I would have done it differently if I had had my way. But we have laid the groundwork for the eventual elimination of slavery in the states. You know, obviously the Constitution as it was written barred any intrusion on the slave trade for 20 years after its ratification. But as we know, that fight would continue on into the middle of the 19th century and lead to the Civil War, which resulted in the deaths of more than 500,000 people. And, you know, it was only then that slavery was actually banished from the Constitution. Wilson did oppose slavery, but, you know, he was willing to live with it as the price of a Constitution with the other elements that he wanted so badly.
2: Need to take another break here. Let me reintroduce you. We are speaking with Jesse Wegman. His new book is The Lost Founder, James Wilson and the Forgotten Fight for a People's Constitution. We'll talk more after this break. This is Fresh Air.

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2: This is Fresh Air, and we're speaking with journalist and senior fellow at the Brennan Center for Justice, Jesse Wegman. His new book is about James Wilson, a signer of the Declaration of Independence and the Constitution, who Wegman argues was more influential in crafting the government we've had for two centuries than many better-known founding fathers. The name of his book is The Lost Founder. You know, so this government that was drafted by these 50 men in Philadelphia has endured, not without some problems. I mean, we needed a civil war to settle the question of slavery and another century to recognize basic civil and voting rights. And, of course, women couldn't vote until the 1920s. But this basic structure of an elected Congress, you know, and a president, an independent judiciary, the three branches checking one another's power, has kind of held together, arguably until, well, really recent years and the current administration in the White House, where we've seen, I mean, it's just a fact that long-standing boundaries and norms have been violated. You're following this closely. I mean, this is a big question, but what's the impact of the changes we're seeing, and, you know, what lies ahead?
3: And one of the reasons I wrote the Electoral College book back in 2020 was the election twice in the century to that point of the person who won fewer votes. That's a fundamental violation of majority rule, right? You know, majority rule is at the heart of Wilson's theory of government. Why? Because majority rule is the only way that we ensure political equality. It's the only way that you count all votes as equal. Any other method, by definition, counts some votes as worth more than others. So, you know, this violation of majority rule, I think, is at the heart of so much of what ails us today. You know, both George W. Bush in 2000 and then Donald Trump in 2016 were elected to the White House with fewer votes than their opponent. And I really think that there's a toxin there, that people feel that their wishes as a majority are not being represented. And that leads to all these other problems that we see every day now. I think the Senate itself is obviously a, you know, by design, a non-majoritarian institution. The House of Representatives is technically majoritarian, but with, you know, partisan gerrymandering kind of spiraling out of control now, with the help of the Supreme Court, we are finding that fewer and fewer people feel represented by that House of Congress. So on every level of government, you have this sense that what a majority of the people want is not being reflected in their government. And that, I think, Wilson understood that 250 years ago as being what he called a poison contaminating the government. And that was why he fought so hard to make sure that there were mechanisms to ensure majority rule would be the way we governed.
2: You know, the other thing we've seen is we've seen enormous influence on the judicial branch by the president, him picking political loyalists for, you know, district courts, appeals courts, and arguably for the Supreme Court. No way around that, really, is there? I mean, that's the power that was given to the president under the Constitution.
3: Yeah, I mean, every president chooses judges, you know, who are, you know, they think will be ideologically aligned with them. And that's understandable. But at the same time, you know, this interacts with this life tenure that the founders gave to Supreme Court, to all federal judges. And this creates a problem because now you have people living far longer than they did at the founding, people serving on the court like Clarence Thomas for 30 plus years. He could go 40. He could even go 50 years. He's not even that old by the standards of Supreme Court justices. And I think when you have presidents appointing justices who sit on the court that long. Then you add on top of that presidents who were chosen by, a minority of the population. You have essentially minority rule in America, where you have the judiciary representing political realities from decades before, and sometimes not even a reality that was,

0: So on a 9-member Supreme Court, that would mean that every 2 years, a new vacancy would open up, and every president would, by definition, get 2 appointments to the Supreme Court per term. The justices who finish their 18-year term would be allowed to stay on as senior justices, which is the system we have now in the lower federal courts of appeals. But I think it would make a really big difference in giving people the sense that there wouldn't be this unpredictability, this sort of unfairness where one president gets 4 picks to the court and the next one gets 0. We want a Supreme Court that basically reflects the country as it is today, not as it was decades ago.
1: You know, you write regularly on constitutional questions. You have a Substack, right?
0: Yes.
1: Major Questions, I think is what it's called.
0: Yes.
1: Right. And you know, as we talk about this stuff, I mean, these are interesting but very tough questions and require a lot of knowledge and thought. And, you know, you want to bring experience to bear. And when I think about the fact that, you know, nobody reads a newspaper anymore, and like internet memes capture our attention so quickly with all the algorithms of the social media, do we have a shot at actually thinking rationally about government anymore?
0: Yeah, I mean, you know, I think the founders faced this same question. There was a real concern that most people would not understand politics, were not educated enough. At that time, they were largely right. And I'm not going to stand here and say I think social media is an alloyed good. But I do think we also live in this moment of incredible explosion of good writing and thoughtful commentary on the Constitution, on democracy, on the way that we can live together as a people, an incredibly large and diverse country. When the founders built this country, they were trying to do something that had never been done before, which was to design a republic, over an expanse that was larger than any that had been tried in the past. And I think we're still in some way trying to do that. We're trying to keep a government running that is far larger and more diverse than anyone could have imagined. And I mean, I'm actually, when I read other writers and other thinkers, not just legal scholars, but regular people talking about what they want and what they imagine for the country, I'm actually quite invigorated by it. I think most people want a country in which their voice is heard, in which the majority gets its way, in which there are protections for minorities that are generally, applied by the courts, but that majority rule and political equality are the fundamental guiding lights of our system. And I think, you know, in this moment, we actually have more people more thoughtfully and more critically talking about these things than we've had in my lifetime.
1: All right. Well, a hopeful thought there. Jesse Wegman, thank you so much for speaking with us.
0: Thanks so much for having me. I appreciate it.
1: Jesse Wegman's new book is The Lost Founder, James Wilson and the Forgotten Fight for a People's Constitution. Coming up, David Bianculli reviews the new Prime Video series, Spider Noir. This is Fresh Air.

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1: This is Fresh Air. The Spider-Man character was introduced in a Marvel Comics book in 1962. Since then, he's been the center of several live-action superhero movies over the decades, some well-received animated features, and has been reimagined in stories set in different times, even in different universes. One comic book series that began in 2008, Spider-Man Noir, imagined the hero as a gumshoe of the 1930s, but with superpowers. Now Prime Video has brought that concept to television as Spider-Noir, starring Nicolas Cage. Our TV critic David Bianculli says everything about the series is unexpectedly enjoyable.
2: In this universe, I'm pretty much tired of superhero films and TV series and random multiverses, and don't approach any new one with much enthusiasm. When I heard about Spider-Noir and that Nicolas Cage was starring, I couldn't imagine why he'd choose a superhero story for his first TV starring role. Then I watched the 8-episode first season and realized it probably represents one of the best and boldest Nicolas Cage performances of his entire risk-taking career.

0: career. From the very start, Spider Noir takes the noir part seriously. It's set in the Depression-era New York of the 1930s, and Cage plays a super-powered masked character known as the Spider. When we meet him, he's loved and lost a woman, a story he recounts in the rain over her grave. He's gone on a multi-year bender, and now has an office as a private eye. His name is Ben Reilly.
1: We were going to be married in the spring. I even bought a ring to make it official. A ring I never had the chance to give her. Ruby once told me that with great power comes great responsibility. Well, she was the greatest responsibility I ever had. And I failed her. The Spider failed her. After that, I didn't want the power or the responsibility. So I went back to being just an ordinary man. That was 5 years ago.
0: If that opening narration sounds as though Cage is channeling a bit of Bogey, well, he is. But the imaginative conceit of Spider Noir is that the bite that gave the spider superpowers also made him more spidery than human. Ben Reilly, in order to blend in and do his job, really does have to act like a human and like a private eye. So he goes to the movies and watches the latest Humphrey Bogart and James Cagney films and imitates them a bit. But there also are scenes where Ben Reilly the gumshoe, like James Garner's Jim Rockford in The Rockford Files, hands out fake business cards and adopts different accents and dialects. Cage has enormous fun with all of this, but also establishes that his character sometimes is primarily a spider and physicalizes that in a way that's just a riot. If you saw him in Vampire's Kiss, you're familiar with his brand of unbridled acting. And he's not acting alone. Lamorne Morris, who won a well-deserved Emmy as the deputy on season 5 of FX's Fargo, plays a reporter who works with the spider and keeps his secret. It's a rich role, and Morris delivers, and so do the show's other co-stars. The always commanding Brendan Gleeson plays the ruthless power broker Silvermane, who tracks down super-powered mutants to persuade them to join his gang. As always with this genre, the villains have a lot of the fun. Gleeson, as Silvermane, veers easily between playful and menacing, as when he captures a mutant played by Andrew Lewis Caldwell and introduces himself. Caldwell, for his part, is great fun too.
2: I assume you know who I am.
3: The man with the mane of silver. Born from nothing. Built his empire through gut and guile. Purveyor of the finest spirited potions, king of the five boroughs, Mr. Finn Bob Byrne himself.
2: I see you like to talk. Think you could listen for a second?
3: Oh, I am like a Nebraskan cornfield. All ears.
0: Of course, every classic noir, even a spider noir, has to have a femme fatale. This one is a chanteuse and heartbreaker played by Lee Joon Lee, who played Grace in Sinners and was a star of the 2008 Lincoln Center revival of South Pacific. She gets to show off her musical talent when Cage's Ben Reilly first sees and hears her at Silvermane's nightclub.
4: Ladies and gentlemen, Cat Hardy.
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0: She sounds beautiful and looks dazzling too, outfitted in stylish costumes with vibrant colors. Well, they're vibrant and in color, depending upon how you choose to watch Spider-Noir. Oren Uzel, who developed this series for TV, is presenting it in an unprecedented manner. On Prime Video, you can decide to watch in what it calls either true hue color or authentic black and white, or toggle between the two. I found it fun to keep switching, especially to learn the colors of sets or costumes in the color-saturated versions. But both versions are exciting to watch. There are loads of allusions to classic films, the fight scenes explode with energy, and the various writers and directors work as a coherent team, whether they're presenting intimate scenes between characters or wildly hallucinatory dream sequences. No matter which way you watch it, Spider-Noir is the best TV superhero series since The Penguin.
1: TV critic David Bianculli reviewed Spider-Noir, starring Nicolas Cage. On tomorrow's show, New Yorker staff writer Ben Taub gives us an inside look at Donald Trump's campaign to acquire Greenland. While it's faded from the headlines, Taub says there are ongoing influence operations at Trump's direction to keep the possibility alive. In a new article, Taub reveals some key players in the effort and its impact on Greenland and our European allies. I hope you can join us. To keep up with what's on the show and get highlights of our interviews, follow us on Instagram at NPR Fresh Air.

Fisher's executive producer is Sam Brigger. Our technical director and engineer is Audrey Bentham. Our interviews and reviews are produced and edited by Phyllis Myers, Anne-Marie Baldonado, Lauren Krenzel, Teresa Madden, Monique Nazareth, Thane Challoner, Susan Yakundi, Anna Bauman, and Nico Gonzalez-Whistler. Our digital media producer is Molly C.V. Nesper. Roberta Shorrock directs the show. For Terry Gross and Tanya Mosley, I'm Dave Davies.

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1: This is Around Wyoming. Here are some stories from around the state. Sixth grade Lusk students supported the local animal shelter for their end-of-year community service project. The Lusk Herald reports the kids organized several fundraisers, including Hat Day, Pajama Day, and a bake sale. They originally hoped to raise $300, but ended up with almost double that. The students made a personal delivery to the Lusk Animal Shelter and got a tour. The names of incarcerated Japanese Americans who served in the military during World War II will be preserved thanks to a new grant. The Powell Tribune reports the Daughters of the American Revolution gave the Heart Mountain, Wyoming Foundation two grants to restore the historic honor roll at the Heart Mountain site. The restoration will make the panels with names better able to withstand the Wyoming weather. The Sheridan County Detention Center has launched the state's first medication-assisted treatment program. The Sheridan Press reports when coupled with behavior therapy, it reduces recidivism by helping inmates who are struggling with drug addiction. The detention center is one of only a few jails in the country that now initiates treatment inside of the jail. For Wyoming Public Radio, I'm Ivy Engel.
2: A very good Tuesday evening to you. Thanks for joining us for All Things Considered, right here on listener-supported Wyoming Public Radio. Coming up on the show, the U.S. and Iran have reached a preliminary agreement to extend the ceasefire for 60 days so as to negotiate a permanent end to the war. Some Middle East policy experts say it will be difficult.
3: I am skeptical that we are going to achieve something in 60 days. I think that's a really ambitious timeline.
2: The latest on this tentative deal, that's coming up in about 20 minutes right here on Wyoming Public Radio. A windy, dry night is in store. Watch out for high fire danger across much of the eastern side of the state and parts of the south. A high wind warning across the southeast could worsen those conditions. Gusts up to 45 miles an hour are possible. A warm night as well. It's 4:50.
4: From NPR News, this is All Things Considered. I'm Adrian Florido.
5: And I'm Elsa Chang. Kelsey Fendler is on an epic mission.
6: I'm going to be launching from the Mare Harbor and rowing 2,500 miles to Oahu, Hawaii.
5: You heard that right. She is rowing across the mid-Pacific Ocean, solo. It is a feat only two women have ever completed. Kelsey Fendler hopes to join their ranks as the first American woman to do so. She is more than 20 days into her journey, which she has been documenting on TikTok. And yes, there have been some real lows.
6: So I've just been rowing against a westerly wind.
5: But there have also been some incredible highs. Oh my God. Kelsey Fendler joins us now from the middle of the Pacific Ocean. Hi, Kelsey. It sounds like I don't say aloha quite yet. You're still in the middle of the ocean, yes?
6: Yeah, I actually crossed the halfway mark, so I'm officially closer to Hawaii than I am California.
5: Congratulations! That in itself deserves some congrats. I mean, I get really seasick even on a cruise ship, so I could never do what you're doing. I take it you never get motion sickness?
6: No, I mean, it definitely happens to me. After the first couple days, your body kind of just accepts what's happening, and I think most people get over it after the first week.
5: After the first week?
6: I think.
5: Yeah. That's a long week for some people. Okay, wait. I just need to get my head straight, because when I think of a rowboat, I literally think, row, row, row your boat gently down the stream. I'm picturing something like way too small to be on an ocean, something that you might use to flee with on if you're on a sinking ship. But can you describe what your boat is like? Because I hear a motor in the background.
6: Yeah, so my boat is called a Rannoch R25. It's a 24-foot fiberglass boat. So it's got two cabins. It's got a cabin in the front and a cabin in the back. Those are both watertight. And the stern cabin's where I live. That's where all the navigation equipment is, and also has an autopilot.
5: Wow.
6: The autopilot doesn't make any forward momentum, but it does.

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3: 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Wyoming Public Radio's Hannah Merzbach reports these courts could help companies moving out west.
4: Look at that beautiful swing. Isn't it perfect?
5: You're listening to a preview for a mobile golf game where you play as President Trump.
4: The greatest golf game ever created.
5: Created by a company registered in Wyoming. An early user of the state's new Chancery Court. It had a business dispute earlier this year.
6: Never boring day in Chancery Court.
5: That's the court's first and only full-time judge, Ben Burningham. An expert in complex litigation.
6: I love the law. I love to read the law. I love to write about the law.
5: The court was created in 2019 to resolve business and trust cases quickly, an average of 116 days versus potentially over a year in district court. Burningham, who appears to be an even-keeled family man, just got his robe last March.
6: You solemnly swear.
5: He says the court has gone from 6 to 48 cases a year. Some are from companies located here, like fireworks sellers whose relationship went up in flames. Many others involve businesses that are registered in Wyoming, but filings don't show if they have physical ties here, like the Trump golf case.
6: Having a specialized forum that can offer predictable, focused, and fair resolution of business disputes has only helped draw companies to the state.
5: Companies are increasingly filing in Western states because of favorable business laws. Wyoming's the birthplace of LLCs. The state makes money off business filings, but there's no corporate income taxes. Plus, there's a Chancery Court, which saves businesses time, and time is money. Out west, Wyoming was ahead of the herd starting a court. Utah and Texas followed its lead.
7: I think a lot of people don't realize that states are competing with each other for corporate domiciles.
5: Wyoming attorney Matt Kaufman says Delaware has long been the leading state for companies to domicile or register as a business. It's also home to the nation's first chancery court, founded in 1792. But Delaware's status may be slipping.
7: We just saw an enormous wave of people suddenly coming to Wyoming.
5: Almost a decade ago, Kaufman says Wyoming started leading the way in blockchain, cryptocurrency, and other digital assets. And businesses took notice.
7: So instead of people forming companies and going and raising venture capital and just having to default to Delaware because that's what everybody does, suddenly Wyoming is this also acceptable jurisdiction.
5: Many are Wyoming businesses in name only. Some want headquarters here, but there's not enough workers. Still, in the past few years, Wyoming has overtaken Delaware as the state with the most new businesses per capita. And people like billionaire Elon Musk could be helping.
8: Elon Musk's $56 billion

0: But communities would need to buy in. In Wyoming, convincing them is part of Chancery Judge Burningham's job.
1: I certainly feel a sense of responsibility and a weight on my shoulder. I think I feel that every day.
0: But the judge says that's what drives him.
1: To build up this court and help it develop a reputation of deciding things correctly based on the law and deciding them quickly.
0: From the Trump golf game case to the Wyoming fireworks one, he says everyone deserves a fair resolution. For Wyoming Public Radio, I'm Hannah Mersbaugh.
2: Samuel Adams. Today, his name is on your favorite craft beer. But who was the man behind the brew? Sam Adams wasn't a brewer. He was a revolutionary, a mastermind of rebellion, and a thorn in the side of the British Empire. Born in Boston in 1722, Adams had a fiery personality and an unshakable belief in liberty. He helped organize the Boston Tea Party, where patriots dumped 342 chests of British tea into the harbor in protest of unfair taxation. It wasn't just about tea, it was about freedom. Adams called it a glorious triumph for America. But Sam Adams wasn't just a hothead, he was a brilliant propagandist, using newspapers and speeches to inspire colonists to join the cause. His fiery words rallied a nation to fight for independence. As for the beer, Sam Adams' father was involved in brewing, but the name on the bottle today is more about legacy than lager. Samuel Adams, hothead, patriot, and unlikely namesake of America's favorite cold beverage. Honor the heritage. Celebrate the legacy. These are America's stories.
3: 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I'm Elsa Chang.
4: And I'm Adrian Florido. I want to tell you about a massive underground network of fungi, specifically vast fungus networks that form relationships with the roots of plants. They're called mycorrhizal networks. The Society for the Protection of Underground Networks, SPUN, is the group that studies them. And it's just released the first ever map of the global mycorrhizal network. To talk about what this map tells us, we've reached one of the scientists who published it, ecologist Justin Stewart. Mr. Stewart, welcome.
5: Thank you very much. I'm excited to be here.
4: Can you just help us picture what this mycorrhizal fungus network is? What does it look like? Is this an underground network of mushrooms?
5: So these are very ancient. They've shaped life on land for around 450 million years, and they form symbiotic networks with plants. So think of them as small filaments in soil. You have this network that doesn't make a fruiting body. There's no mushroom, but it's a vast network of mycelial threads and soils.
4: And what does it look like?
5: Well, I mean, this is one of the most difficult things about mycorrhizal fungi is they look so foreign to anything that we see above ground. They form meter-long threads of mycelium. So if you imagine something like a rail network or a road network, we often talk about mycorrhizal fungi as infrastructure in earth soils.
4: And so, you know, what do these fungal networks do?
5: These fungal networks complete a very important resource transfer that's important for planetary health. Plants make carbon through photosynthesis, and because these fungi form such intimate associations with the roots of plants, they have direct access to that carbon, and they funnel it deep into Earth's soils. These plants are being fed by these fungal networks. In exchange for carbon, they are being fed nutrients like nitrogen and phosphorus. So last year, some of the people that are on this study that we just published estimated that around 11% of current CO2 emissions are being funneled to these fungal networks each year. But at the same time, you have nutrients that are being funneled to nourish plants above ground.
4: If I were to scoop up, you know, a handful of soil, how much of this network would I be holding in my hand?
5: The length of networks in a single teaspoon of soil is astounding. In certain soils, you can have up to 10 or even 100 meters of mycelial networks in soil.
4: Wow. And so globally, this is a massive underground network of fungus.
5: This was the perfect moment to try to estimate globally how much mycorrhizal network there is on Earth. We had just enough data where scientists have collected very carefully cores of soil, brought it back to the lab. I mean, this in enough locations around the Earth, we were able to rely on satellite data and create, through AI, predictive models of the global density and length of these networks. If you add up the total length, it's about 110 quadrillion kilometers, which